Right before Barack Obama laid his hand on the Bible for the swearing-in on Inauguration Day 2009, there was a world premiere of a brand new piece of music. Yo-Yo Ma, Itzhak Perlman, Gabriela Montero, and Anthony Miguel played a new work by John Williams, Air and Simple Gifts.

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1: Gentlemen may cry, peace, peace, but there is no peace. The war has actually begun. The next gale that sweeps from the north will bring to our ears the clash of resounding arms. Our brethren are already in the field. Why stand we here idle? What is it that gentlemen wish? What would they have? Is life so dear, or peace so sweet, as to be purchased at the price of chains and slavery? Forbid it, Almighty God. I know not what course others may take, but as for me, give me liberty or give me death. Short questions, escalating intensity, and that mic drop at the end? This was more than a speech. It was a proclamation, a declamation. I'm not sure American composer Emma Lou Deemer had a specific declamation in mind when she wrote the piece we're going to hear next, called Declamation, but she translated the rhetorical patterns of declamation into music. From the annual Aspen Music Festival 4th of July concert, here's the Aspen Festival Band led by Lawrence Isaacson, with music for brass and percussion by Emma Lou Deemer. Declamation.

0: Aspen, Colorado really goes all out for Independence Day. Multi-day celebration with races, a kids' bicycle parade, and an old-school downtown parade with floats and marching bands, picnics, carnivals, and a big old concert at the Klein Music Tent with the Aspen Music Festival. Lawrence Isaacson led the Aspen Music Festival and School Band in two pieces. We just heard the Liberty Fanfare by John Williams, and before that, Declamation by Emma Lou Deemer. In a moment, we hold these truths to be self-evident. 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
3: 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The Philadelphia Orchestra, part of the Classical Summer at the Saratoga Performing Arts Center, sponsored in part by WMHT.
0: July 4th, 1776. The Declaration of Independence was adopted in Philadelphia, Pennsylvania. The founding document of the United States declared the independent sovereignty of the 13 colonies and shared some of the basic principles of democracy on which our nation was established. Life, liberty, and the pursuit of happiness. Now, 250 years into the existence of our country, many people are reflecting on how these principles are still reflected in our time and asking, what does our nation stand for? What is the American dream? Composer Patricia Leonard was commissioned to write a piece for this momentous 250th anniversary, and she created what she calls crypto points, or musical codes, by transforming the words dream and dreamer into musical pitches. Leonard used those sequences to create different textures and wove in a popular Irish tune from the Revolutionary War called Johnny Has Gone for a Soldier. Her goal was to reflect the vulnerability and persistence at the heart of the American dream, and to reflect on the conflict and sacrifices that have gone hand in hand with the development of the nation. This is the world premiere performance of Persistence of the Dream by Patricia Leonard. Anthony Parnther leading the ensemble Rocco in concert in Houston, Texas.

0: New music called Persistence of the Dream by Patricia Leonard. We heard the world premiere performance from a concert in Houston, Texas. Anthony Parnther led Rocco as part of the Albert and Margaret Alkeck Foundation in concert series. Patricia Leonard was asked to write that piece in honor of the 250th anniversary of the Declaration of Independence. When she wrote that music, she reflected on the vulnerability and persistence inherent in the American dream. Leonard says her music, quote, seeks to honor the resilience of memory of those who endure separation and sacrifice, and of the American dream that continues to guide and challenge us. In a moment, what if the great emancipator is not resting in peace? 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
1: The young musician walked nearly 20 miles to see a performance of Verdi's Aida. By the end of the show, he had made up his mind to compose opera. Today, two of his works are the top most performed in North America, and many of the others are beloved. His name, Giacomo Puccini. 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

Imagine Abraham Lincoln so disturbed by the state of the world that he rises from the grave and wanders the streets of his town, lamenting about the tragedies of the modern world, about how his peacemaking efforts were for nothing. That's the theme of a poem written in 1914, right at the beginning of World War I, by Vachel Lindsay. It's called Abraham Lincoln Walks at Midnight. That poem made an impression on composer Florence Price, who used Lindsay's text for her cantata of the same name. We don't know exactly when Florence Price wrote this work, but we do know it didn't get its premiere until just a few years ago. And now, ensembles are reaching for this piece as they find its message as relevant as ever. Let's hear the world premiere recording. John Jetter conducting the Malmö Opera Orchestra and Chorus, with Sara Świetlicki as the featured soprano. Abraham Lincoln Walks at Midnight by Florence Price.

0: a bronzed lank man, his suit of ancient black, a famous high top hat and plain worn shawl make him the quaint, great figure that men love, the prairie lawyer, master of us all. That's part of a poem called Abraham Lincoln Walks at Midnight, written in 1914 by Vachel Lindsay. The ghost of Abraham Lincoln wanders the streets of, presumably, Springfield, Illinois, unable to rest and burdened by the tragedies of the modern world. He's brokenhearted and grief-stricken that the world is still full of war. Composer Florence Price wrote a cantata using Lindsay's poem. We don't know when she wrote it, because like the majority of Florence Price's works, the cantata went missing and was just rediscovered in 2009. We heard the world premiere recording made just last year. John Jetter conducted the Malmö Opera Orchestra and Chorus. Sarah Swietlicki was the featured soloist. Abraham Lincoln Walks at Midnight by Florence Price. Our technical director here at PT is Craig Thorson. Gene Barron is our technical producer. Our director of media production and operations is Elizabeth Iverson. The senior director of media operations for APM is Josh Kubasta. We had engineering help this week from Michael DeMarc and Josh Savageau. I'm Valerie Kaler. 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
0: From APM, American Public Media, this is Performance Today. I'm Valerie Kaler. When the Declaration of Independence was signed in 1776, 250 years ago, the men who signed it were risking their lives to do so. Under British law, it was an act of high treason, punishable by confiscation of property, imprisonment, exile, and death. But these were words to change the world. We hold these truths to be self-evident, that all men are created equal, that they are endowed by their Creator with certain unalienable rights, that among these are life, liberty, and the pursuit of happiness. Music to honor the United States semiquincentennial on the way. That was violinist Miranda Cuxon we just heard in the background. She'll play a suite of American folk songs for us later this hour. But first, she'll play something by Canadian pianist-composer Stuart Goodyear.

0: When the Royal Conservatory in Toronto launched their artist-in-residence program a few years ago, they wanted a multifaceted musician to inaugurate the role. They chose someone who's a phenomenal pianist, a talented composer, and a passionate teacher, Stuart Goodyear, and that's who wrote the music we just heard. Miranda Cuxon played the second movement of A Suite for Solo Violin by Stuart Goodyear, and she'll be back later this hour. From APM American Public Media, this is Performance Today. I'm Valerie Kaler with special music for this Independence Day weekend. On the way this hour, a song that began as an insult that we now consider an iconic patriotic American ditty. That's part of a virtuosic medley called The Union by Louis Morrow Gottschalk, coming up in about 15 minutes. Let's begin with a connection to America's musical.
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0: Iconic patriotic American ditty. That's part of a virtuosic medley called The Union by Louis Morrow Gottschalk, coming up in about 15 minutes. Let's begin.

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1: ...style with his love of American folk song. Finney wrote this suite in 1945. It's a set of transcriptions of traditional American tunes. He preserved the simple melodies, and I anticipate you might recognize some of the songs. This set of old-time hymns and fiddle tunes is called Fiddle Doodle Add by American composer Ross Lee Finney.

Fiddle Doodle Lad by Ross Lee Finney. He wrote that in 1945, inspired by traditional American fiddle tunes and hymns. Miranda Cuxon played the violin with Blair McMillan at the piano. They gave that concert at the Isabella Stewart Gardner Museum in Boston, Massachusetts. It is always a treat to share concert highlights with you on the radio and online. 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
2: 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Please join me for a program that will also include Copland's Lincoln Portrait with William Warfield as narrator and the Holidays Symphony by Charles Ives. 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
0: Let's continue our 4th of July party with a medley of patriotic American tunes. One of them, as we know it today, is heard as a celebration of American independence. But that is not how it began. Yankee Doodle was an insult. The relatively well-supplied British soldiers making fun of the ragtag Americans. Unsophisticated bumpkins, so thoroughly lacking in taste and class, American colonists thought adding a feather to a hat was fashion-forward, or in 18th-century parlance, macaroni. Well, like many former slurs and insults that have been reclaimed by the people they were meant to target, the Americans turned Yankee Doodle around with verses that made fun of the Brits. So I guess it's not only history that's written by the victors, it's musical memory, too. Yankee Doodle is now famous as a patriotic American song. Let's hear a setting of Yankee Doodle and two more American tunes. See if you can recognize those other two. Pianist Cecile Licat in concert in Seattle with a piece called The Union, a concert paraphrase on national airs by American composer Louis Morrow Gottschalk.

Louis Morrow Gottschalk was one of the most colorful personalities in American music history. A relentless flirt, he joked that when he spotted pretty women in the audience, he'd get distracted and miss notes. But Gottschalk also had a serious side. He hated slavery, and he created his own brand of musical propaganda with works like the one we just heard. The Union featured melodies from the Star-Spangled Banner, Yankee Doodle, and America's first national anthem, Hail Columbia. From a Seattle Chamber Music Series concert at Benaroya Hall, we heard pianist Cecile Licat play The Union, a concert paraphrase on national airs by Louis Morrow Gottschalk.

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1: Critics called it a confusion of babble, and audiences of the day didn't respond much better. That didn't bother Beethoven, though. He knew his great fugue wouldn't be understood by audiences of his day. He composed it anyway. When people balked at the work, he told them it wasn't for them. It was written, he said, for an audience of the future. Today, this wonderful work is considered one of Beethoven's greatest accomplishments. Stravinsky called it an absolutely contemporary piece of music that will be contemporary forever. 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
0: Like many fledgling bird watchers, I am a big fan of the Merlin Bird ID app from Cornell Lab. If you don't know, it's like Shazam, but for birds. When you hit record, it starts cataloging in real time all the bird songs you're hearing, taking into account your location and what time of year it is. A recent afternoon featured an entire avian symphony: song sparrows, a couple finches, a chickadee, a cardinal, a red-winged blackbird, some crows, and one very scoldy blue jay. The excellent thing is, when those names pop up, so does a photograph of the bird in question, so you can compare what you're hearing with what you're seeing. This tool would have saved music historians and radio hosts about 100 years of misinformation in terms of the wrongly identified birdsong associated with the quartet we're about to enjoy. Anthony Dvorak was in the U.S., in Iowa, and he heard a bird on one of his early morning walks. He spotted the bird he thought was singing, jotted it down in his notebook, red bird, black wings, and he made a note of its song as well. Later, he incorporated that bird song into his 12th string quartet. An ornithologist decided, based on the visual description, that it was a scarlet tanager, and we radio folk have been telling that dang story for years. But some more recent sleuthing has determined that while Dvorak did likely see a scarlet tanager, what he heard was a red-eyed vireo. And that's whose song we hear in the third movement of the quartet number 12. Here's the Pacifica Quartet playing Dvorak's 12th, a.k.a. the American Quartet, in Syracuse, New York.

Czech composer Antonín Dvořák wrote that in the summer of 1893, when he and his family were in the sweet little farming town of Spillville, Iowa, which was essentially a Czech settlement. Dvořák felt right at home, and he was aware of being in the United States. So with elements of the American spirit in mind, he wrote his string quartet number 12 with the nickname The American Quartet. The Pacifica Quartet gave that concert in Syracuse, New York, an event presented by the Syracuse Friends of Chamber Music. Thank you so much for spending some time with PT as we celebrate the 250th anniversary of the signing of the Declaration of Independence, the semi-quincentennial of the United States as a sovereign nation. I hope you're able to enjoy the Independence Day festivities this weekend. May your lemonade be cold, your pies be apple, and your dogs not traumatized by fireworks. Our staff here at PT is senior producer Catherine Slusher, producers Megan Oglesby and Kathleen Bradbury, associate producer John Goman, music blogger David Kemp. Our classical digital producer is Inez Juanchez.

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here's a little William Boyce next on WMHT. I like William Boyce, master of the King's music, and the King asked him to compose another coronation ode, but he refused. He refused the King because he said he couldn't do better than Handel. Quite right. This is William Boyce's little symphony number 8, played by the English Concert

0: Little symphony there, number 8 in D minor, by William Boyce, master of the King's music, to King George III. That's the mad one, King George. Trevor Pinnock there on WMHT conducting the English concert.
1: It was a sweltering day in Rome when a young Hector Berlioz ducked into St. Peter's Basilica to escape the heat. He brought a book along, a racy number by Lord Byron, The Saga of a Pirate Who Breaks into a Palace and is Rescued by a Concubine. Berlioz took refuge in the cool of a confessional and read the work that inspired his Corsair Overture. 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
0: And thank you for tuning in. This is your classical companion, WMHT. Let's have some Johann Sebastian Bach. Murray Pariah here in the opening of the Keyboard Concerto No. 1.

Johann Sebastian Bach, played there by Marie Pariah. He is such a wonderful Bach pianist, don't you think? The opening movement there of the Keyboard Concerto No. 1 in D minor. Marie Pariah, also directing the Academy of St. Martin in the Fields.

Wind music by Felix Mendelssohn there on WMHT, the first of the choruses, so-called, that he composed for a funeral in Leipzig, number one in F minor, performed by the wind soloists at the Berlin Chamber Philharmonic. Here's François Boieldieu next in the music, the French composer of harp concerto fame, but wrote so much else. We're going to hear the overture to his Dame Blanche of 1825.

0: François Boieldieu was reading Walter Scott when he wrote that, all the rage at the time in Europe. The Overture to La Dame Blanche, the White Lady of 1825, and that recording from Paul Paré and the Detroit Symphony Orchestra.
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0: It's some Berlioz fireworks for you next on WMHT. Hector Berlioz, 1841, beginning on the Reverie. Then comes the Caprice. Here's violinist James Ernest with the Quebec Symphony Orchestra.

0: The Berlioz Reverie and Caprice there on WMHT. James Ayres on violin with the Quebec Symphony Orchestra, Yoav Talmi conducting.
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0: The raging tarantella that ends the string quartet number 14 in D minor, the Death and the Maiden Quartet by Franz Schubert, 1826, well knowing that he was dying himself, poor Schubert. That performance on WMHT from the Great Tokyo String Quartet.
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0: It's one of the first things you notice when you get to Rome. 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No, one of the first things you notice in that ancient city are the huge old pine trees. Trees with centuries of stories to tell if they could. 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
1: The New York City Ballet is one of the foremost dance companies in the world, with a roster of spectacular dancers and unparalleled repertory. 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
2: Here's Frédéric Chopin next on WMHT in the orchestration. Glazunov originally made these for a Chopiniano in the 1890s, famously used by Fokine in 1909, danced by Nijinsky and Anna Pavlova. Les Selfies, performed here by the Rotterdam Philharmonic.

0: Glazunov's famous orchestrations of Frédéric Chopin for Fokine's ballet Les Sylphides of 1909, performed there by David Zinman and the Rotterdam Philharmonic.
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A little traditional Japanese melody for flute there by Yamada Kosaku, the lullaby of Chugoku region, played there by Jean-Pierre Rampal.

0: The Five Browns there on WMHT, the wonderful five sibling pianists playing that mashup of Copland and Dvorak, Simple Gifts and Going Home.
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0: Ralph Vaughan Williams was just minding his own business. He was traveling on a train, working on his latest composition. This was around the outbreak of the First World War. A little boy noticed him making tiny black ink strokes on his pages and assumed it was some sort of espionage code. He told authorities, who attempted to arrest the composer. It wasn't espionage, he told them. It was his new work, Lark Ascending. 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

Sometimes life imitates art. Hector Berlioz fell in love with an actress, Harriet Smithson, when he saw her play Ophelia in a production of Hamlet. She ignored his overtures toward her, though, and brokenhearted, he took an opium trip, like you do, and wrote a program symphony about a composer who, brokenhearted from unrequited love, goes on an opium trip. Wait, it gets weirder. After hearing the work, Berlioz's Symphony Fantastique, Smithson agreed to meet the composer and eventually marry him. In the end, it didn't work out. Can't imagine why. 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

0: For the Independence Day holiday weekend, as we're celebrating America 250, you'll hear some of the greatest hits of the Baroque played by performing ensembles across the U.S. The Cleveland Baroque Orchestra, Apollo's Fire, New York's celebrated Orpheus Chamber Orchestra, and a Boulder, Colorado-based brass ensemble. And since it is 4th of July weekend, lively musical fireworks. It's all on Sunday Baroque this week.
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2: Here's Doc Nani's wonderful variations on a nursery song, next in the music on WMHT. His piece for piano and orchestra. The nursery song comes a few minutes in, you'll recognize it. Here's a pastiche of the styles of various composers of the day. He wrote on the title page, for the enjoyment of those of you with a sense of humor, for the annoyance of the rest. The pianist here is Isaac Hannah Mason with the Royal Liverpool Philharmonic.

0: Variations on a Nursery Song of 1914 by Hungarian composer Erno Dohnányi. And yes, the nursery song Twinkle Twinkle Little Star, played there by Isaac Cannon Mason on the piano, with the Royal Liverpool Philharmonic, Domingo Hindoyan conducting.
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It's much-loved foray next for orchestra, beginning on the Berceuse, three movements from his Dolly Suite. Seiji Ozawa conducts.

0: the Bessas, the Kitty Valse and the Pa Espanol from Gabriel Fauré's Lovely Dolly Suite in the orchestration there, obviously, on WMHT, the Boston Symphony Orchestra, conducted by Seiji Ozawa.
1: For the Independence Day holiday weekend, as we're celebrating America 250, you'll hear some of the greatest hits of the Baroque played by performing ensembles across the U.S. The Cleveland Baroque Orchestra, Apollo's Fire, New York's celebrated Orpheus Chamber Orchestra, and a Boulder, Colorado-based brass ensemble. 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

0: The Trio Sonata No. 6 by Jan Dismas Zelenka. On your classical companion WMHT, that was the Ensemble Zefiro. Thank you for listening.
1: What do you get for the couple who has everything? Friends of American diplomat and philanthropist Robert Bliss and his wife struggled with that question when it came time for the couple's 30th wedding anniversary. Somebody in the crowd said, "Oh, I know, how about an original composition by Igor Stravinsky?" I'm paraphrasing here, but others agreed. And so did Stravinsky. He composed his concerto in E-flat and named it for the couple's Washington, D.C. estate, Dumbarton Oaks, which has a library and a beautiful garden that you can visit today. 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

by the conductor friend who plays the Marriage of Figaro overture when he's cooking breakfast for himself. He says it equals the perfect time to boil an egg. 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It's classic Arvo Pärt next on WMHT, the Estonian composer. Nobody else could have written this. His double concerto for two violins and prepared piano of 1977, Tabula Rasa, in two sections, the first Ludus, the second Silentium. It's played here by husband and wife team, Gil Shaham and Adal Anthony, with Nemijevi conducting.

0: Tabula Rasa, the concerto for two violins, prepared piano and strings of 1977 by Arvo Pärt, the Estonian composer, in that performance from husband and wife team Gilsha Hamm and Adele Anthony with the Gothenburg Symphony conducted by Neeme Järvi.
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0: Sometimes it takes a while to find your calling. Not everyone starts at 5 years old like Mozart or Mendelssohn. Some of us wander through the world for quite a while, trying this or that, like Franz Berwald. Never heard of him? He started out as an orthopedist. Eventually, he managed a sawmill and later on a glass factory. In fact, Franz Berwald was long dead before most folks even realized he was a composer. But he wrote marvelous music like this, a violin concerto by the only orthopedist sawmill glass factory manager in 19th century Sweden, Franz Berwald. Music of lesser-known composers and all your favorites 24 hours a day at your classical companion, 89.1 WMHT-FM Schenectady, 88.7 WRHV-FM Poughkeepsie, WMHT-HD1, and streaming online at WMHT.org.
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0: There's some happy music for you. The opening of Dvorak's great Serenade for Strings, 1875. Basil Kazandieff in that recording on WMHT, conducting the Sofia Chamber Orchestra.
1: The New York City Ballet is one of the foremost dance companies in the world, with a roster of spectacular dancers and unparalleled repertory. Celebrate 60 years of the New York City Ballet at SPAC this summer, July 8th through the 11th, with Mendelssohn's A Midsummer Night's Dream and works by Balanchine, Robbins, and a SPAC premiere by Tyler Peck. The New York City Ballet, part of the Classical Summer at the Saratoga Performing Arts Center, sponsored in part by WMHT.
0: It's Johann Christian Bach next in the music on WMHT, or John Christian Bach, as he was known. The London Bach ran the first public subscription concert series in the world, which is where you would have heard this, presumably his Symphony in C, performed here by the Hanover Band.

Symphony in C by Johann Christian Bach influenced Mozart profoundly. You can hear it, can't you? That recording on WMHT from Anthony Halstead and the Hanover Band.

Let's have a Beethoven finale next on WMH2. Thomas Beecham described this as like yaks jumping about, the finale from Beethoven's Symphony No. 7.

one of Ludwig van Beethoven's most famous symphony finales there on WMHT to his symphony number 7 in A major in a famous performance there. Leonard Bernstein at the helm of his New York Philharmonic.

0: pianist Christopher O'Reilly, formerly of From the Top fame, with a title track there, Lotus Land by Cyril Scott from his album of 2025.
1: 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I'm David Allen Miller, music director of the Albany Symphony. 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

a famous little Debussy for you there on WMHT in the orchestration, obviously. Nigel Kennedy playing La Fille aux cheveux de lin, the girl with the flaxen hair, with Paul Barrett and the English Chamber Orchestra.

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Juhani Lagerspetz there on WMHT playing that little arrangement of a Brahms song. That was Fräulein Samkite lying in the grass watching the clouds.

0: Dvorak called him sweet sunshine. 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

0: String Quartet number 1, the Lyric Quartet by George Walker. That's where his lyric for strings comes from the second slow movement there in that performance on WMHT from the Catalyst Quartet.
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Reckoned to be one of the great 20th century guitarists, also reckoned to be a very talented composer who, not surprisingly, given his own skills as a guitarist, knew exactly how to write for the instrument. That's a set of Venezuelan waltzes by Antonio Lauro, performed by Pepe Romero.

When you hear the name Wagner, your first thought is probably not, oh, he's so romantic. But he had it in him. Sure, his marriage to Franz Liszt's daughter Cosima was not exactly a bed of roses. But following the birth of his son Siegfried, he wrote this work, Siegfried Idyll, as a birthday gift for Cosima. But wait, it gets better. It was the first thing performed in the Wagner's home on Christmas morning by a chamber ensemble of 13 players, so the opening melody would be the first thing she heard upon waking. Wonderful music and the stories behind it 24/7 on your classical companion, WMHT. 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
1: And thank you so much for tuning in. 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It's one of Franz Schubert's most beautiful sonatas next, written for a rather strange instrument played by one of his friends, the arpeggione, the kind of cross between the guitar and the cello. Schubert's lovely arpeggione sonata in A minor of 1824 in a famous recording here, the cellist Rostropovich recorded with Benjamin Britten on the piano in 1961.

0: Franz Schubert's lovely Arpeggione Sonata in A minor of 1824, in a famous recording there on WMHT, the cellist Mstislav Rostropovich recorded with the composer Benjamin Britten at the piano in 1961.
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1: At number 50, here's Leroy Anderson's 1951 classic, Blue Tango, which I must say reached number one on the Billboard chart. It was later turned into a song by Mitchell Parrish. And I have to say, Leroy Anderson is one of my favorite American composers. He wrote these miniatures that are all like jewels, like diamonds. And this is one of my favorites, Blue Tango by Leroy Anderson.

That was number 50, Blue Tango by Leroy Anderson. The St. Louis Symphony was conducted by Leonard Slatkin. Here's Jerome Moros's The Warlord's Suite from 1965. Jerry Moros was born in Brooklyn, New York, and probably his most famous film was The Big Country. This one, The Warlord, is a medieval epic film. Here it is, played by the City of Prague Philharmonic, Paul Bateman conducting.

The classical WMHT stream is made possible by you and by Godfrey Financial Associates, a fiduciary woman-owned wealth management firm.

That was number 49, Jerome Morris's The Warlord Suite. The City of Prague Philharmonic was conducted by Paul Bateman. Here's a work by one of my all-time favorite composers and close personal friends, the great Joan Tower, who's been a professor at Bard College lo these many decades and is soon to be celebrating, at least in 2028, her 90th birthday. I had lunch with her just the other day. She is in great shape. What an amazing human being. This is a beautiful, fairly recent piece of hers. It's the New Day Concerto for Cello and Orchestra, Movement 1 Daybreak from 1921. This work was written while Joan was caring for her life partner, Jeff, who had been her partner for more than 48 years. And it's really about how to deal with grief in a way, how to get up in the morning and keep on going. Very poignant, heartfelt, and beautifully evocative piece. Again, Joan Tower's Concerto for Cello, A New Day.

0: That was number 48 by the great Joan Tower, our friend and resident of the Greater Capital District. It was her concerto for cello, A New Day, Movement 1, Daybreak. The Cleveland Orchestra performed with Alyssa Weilerstein, cello, who commissioned the work, conducted by Franz Welser-Must.
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0: At number 47, here's a choral work by Eric Whitaker, born in 1970. It's Lux Aurumque, Light and Gold. Eric Whitaker was born in America. He spent much of his adult life in England, but he did study at the Juilliard School with John Corleano and David Diamond.

That was number 47, Eric Whitaker's Lux Aurumque. Grace Davidson was the soprano with the Eric Whitaker Singers, Eric Whitaker conducting. At number 46, here is one of my all-time favorite concertos from the entire global repertoire. It's by that greatest of great American composers, George Gershwin, whose very short life was filled with magnificent music-making, one of the greatest song composers since Schubert. This is his famous Concerto in F from 1925. This is a work that was commissioned by Walter Damrosch, a very important conductor in New York City at the time, in 1925. Damrosch had been at the premiere of Rhapsody in Blue, and the next day he called on George and begged him for a new concerto. And George complied, even though he'd never technically written a piano concerto. He even joked that he'd have to get some books out of the library to find out what a concerto was. I think he was teasing the critics. This is an amazing concerto in three movements, starting with an amazing timpani opening. The first movement is based entirely on the Charleston rhythm. Charleston. Charleston, and called Charleston. The second is a beautiful blues in the night. And the third, Gershwin called An Orgy of Rhythm. You'll probably remember that one from the amazing scene in the film American in Paris, made long after George's death, which features Oscar Levant as pianist, conductor, violinist, audience member, etc., etc., etc. Here it is, that amazing concerto by George Gershwin, the Concerto in F. The National Orchestral Institute joins Kevin Cole, pianist, the defining Gershwin pianist of our time, and the conductor is David Allen Miller.

0: That was number 46, George Gershwin's Mighty Concerto in F from 1925. Kevin Cole, the amazing pianist, was featured with the National Orchestral Institute, conducted by me, David Allen Miller. And I've got to say, we had so much fun making that recording. We actually ended up going to the Library of Congress because we were in residence at the University of Maryland, and we actually got to hold in our hands the actual manuscript and compare it to the new scholarly critical score and made a few corrections, because when you see the autograph, when you see George's own hand, he was so specific, really cleared up some textural questions for us. And what a thrill to be able to perform and record that piece with George's spirit hanging over us.
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0: At number 45, here's a very unique work. This is a beautiful piece from Charles Chaplin's film Modern Times. It's the song Smile. And what's so extraordinary about this is that Charlie Chaplin himself was an exceedingly musical person, and he loved composing music. So he actually created the song. He got a little bit of orchestration help from the great film composer Alfred Newman and from a young man named David Raxon, who would go on to be a hugely celebrated composer, wrote the theme song to the movie Laura. This Modern Times, amazing film, one of the most amazing films of all times from 1935, featured this song and went on to become a pop standard. Again, this is Charlie Chaplin's own Smile from the film Modern Times.

That was number 45, Charles Chaplin's Smile from the film Modern Times, 1935. Itzhak Perlman was the violin soloist with the Boston Pops, conducted by the great John Williams. Here at number 44, one of my all-time favorite pieces, possibly because I commissioned it. I'm so excited about that. This is Michael Torkey's beautiful work from 1985, Bright Blue Music. It was commissioned by the New York Youth Symphony and me. I was conducting it at the time. Michael was a kid in his 20s. He's my age. We were both born in 1961. And he had written one orchestral piece, Ecstatic Orange, and one smaller piece, Venata. I'm not sure he'd written all that much else, but he was clearly the coming composer of his generation. So we commissioned this piece. And Michael, if you followed him at all, has this very unique condition called synesthesia, in which he associates very closely different keys in music with different colors. And for him, the color blue is D major. And so he decided to write, he'd written an orange piece, and he decided it was time to write a blue piece. And so he wrote this incredibly tonal, beautiful D major piece, Bright Blue Music, kind of a shockingly tonal piece at a time, 1985, when not that many people were writing purely tonal pieces. They were writing much more experimental pieces. And I must say, I'm so delighted. It really kind of became a modern classic and has been played all over the world and the country by all kinds of different orchestras and recorded in various places. So I was particularly honored when I was asked by the National Orchestral Institute at the University of Maryland to come down and make a recording that included Michael's Bright Blue Music. It happened to be the year 2015, exactly 30 years after the creation of Bright Blue Music. So it was something of an anniversary recording. And I just loved making this recording of this beautiful piece originally written for a youth orchestra with an amazing young pre-professional orchestra, this summer institute, the National Orchestral Institute. So here it is, Michael Torkey's Bright Blue Music from 1985.

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That was number 44, Michael Torkey's Bright Blue Music from 1985, played by the National Orchestral Institute, conducted by me, David Allen Miller, on WMHT, your classical companion. Happy 4th of July. I'm David Allen Miller, music director of the Albany Symphony. This is our American Music Marathon. 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At number 43, here's a radiant piece by the great, somewhat underappreciated composer George Walker. Born in 1922, died in 2018. George Walker was also a titanic pianist, a brilliant modernist as composer and pianist. The lyric for strings is from 1946. It was originally titled Lament, and it was the slow movement of his String Quartet No. 1, written while he was still a student at the Curtis Institute of Music. The work was written in memory of his grandmother, who'd been born into slavery, had escaped, and had raised a large family in Washington, D.C. It's a deeply poignant work, George Walker's Lyric for Strings.

That was number 43, George Walker's Lyric for Strings, played by the Buffalo Philharmonic with my good friend Joanne Folletta conducting. At number 42, here's a charming work by William Bolcom, The Graceful Ghost Rag. Bill Bolcom taught at the University of Michigan from 1973 to 2008, quite an important and wonderful time, during which he turned out a great number of some of our most brilliant young and emerging composers. This work was written in memory of his father and also was inspired by films of the 1930s and 40s. Bolcom, a great fan of 19th century American music and sort of American, I guess what we used to call oldies back in the olden days, works from the 19th century. He confessed to having a rag addiction, and he didn't give up writing them until 2015, when it was finally cured. This one's from 1970, The Graceful Ghost Rag.

That was number 42, William Bolcom's The Graceful Ghost Rag. Paul Cantor was the violinist, and Bill Bolcom himself was at the piano. At number 41, here's a very important American symphony by William Levy Dawson. Born in 1899 and lived until 1990, this work was originally written in 1934 and then revised extensively in 1952. It's his Negro Folk Symphony. It was a commission from Leopold Stokowski, premiered by Stokowski and the Philadelphia Orchestra in 1934. It's in three movements: 1, The Bond of Africa; 2, Hope in the Night; 3, Oh, Let Me Shine, Shine Like the Morning Star. It seamlessly integrates little-known spirituals into a major symphonic utterance. Again, it's William Levy Dawson's Negro Folk Symphony, originally from 1934.

0: That was number 41, William Levy Dawson's Negro Folk Symphony from 1934. The American Symphony Orchestra was conducted by Leopold Stokowski.
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0: At number 40, here's an Aaron Copland classic, his amazing score to Billy the Kid, an orchestral suite drawn from the full ballet, which was premiered in 1938. This was a pretty huge breakthrough piece for Copland because it was the first of his so-called American or cowboy ballets, if you include this one, Rodeo and Appalachian Spring. And it was commissioned by Lincoln Kirstein for Ballet Caravan, the precursor of the New York City Ballet. Kirstein was the greatest balletomain and champion of ballet in American history, essentially, and sort of brought ballet to America in a certain way. And as Aaron said, Lincoln tempted me with several books of Western tunes, which he then wove into this story of the great outlaw Billy the Kid. In the middle is an amazing gun battle, but on either end, at the beginning and the end, it's so impressive how Copland can evoke the wonderful expanse of the American prairie. Again, Aaron Copland's Billy the Kid, orchestral suite from 1938.

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At number 40, that was Aaron Copland's classic score, Billy the Kid, from 1938. The New York Philharmonic, in a definitive recording, was conducted by the great Leonard Bernstein. At number 39, here's a wonderful piece by Virgil Thompson. It was written very early in his career, while he was still studying with the great pedagogue Natia Boulanger in France. It's inspired by hymn tunes, and also, interestingly, by the song For He's a Jolly Good Fellow. These are movements 3 and 4 of his Symphony on a Hymn Tune from 1928.

That was number 39, Virgil Thomson's Symphony on a Hymn Tune from 1928. The New Zealand Symphony Orchestra was conducted by James Sedaris. At number 38, here's some music by William Billings, arguably the father of American music and the first pioneering composer of our great nation. It's from The Singing Master's Assistant, which was a landmark tune book known popularly as Billings' Best. It was a collection of 70-plus hymns, psalms, and fuguing tunes. Again, this is The Singing Master's Assistant from 1778.

0: That was number 38, William Billings, The Singing Master's Assistant from 1778, featuring the Waverly Consort on WMHT, your classical companion.
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0: At number 37, here's a Leonard Bernstein classic, On the Town, the three dance episodes from 1944. On the Town was Lenny's first big Broadway musical. It was born out of Jerome Robbins' wildly successful ballet to Lenny's music, Fancy Free. And this, of course, was a musical that then became a very classic film, a Gene Kelly film in 1949. These three movements, the three dance episodes, are 1, The Great Lover, 2, Lonely Town, and 3, Times Square. You'll notice that super famous song, New York, New York, A Wonderful Town, featured in the third. Here it is, Leonard Bernstein's three dances from On the Town.

At number 37, that was Leonard Bernstein's Three Dances from On the Town from 1944. The Boston Symphony Orchestra was conducted by the composer himself. At number 36, here's one of the most iconic songs in American history. It's by that iconic songsmith, the great Irving Berlin, born in 1888, who lived until 1989. This work is from 1918, the last year of the First World War. It's a little song called God Bless America. And Berlin wrote it while he was in the army at Camp Upton in Yaplank, New York. It sat in a drawer and wasn't made famous until he gave it to Kate Smith, who popularized it in 1938. But he always felt it was unseemly to make money off of a patriotic song he'd written during the war. So Berlin arranged for all the royalties from the song to be directed to the Boys and Girl Scouts of America. And they've benefited through millions and millions of dollars in royalty from this generous gift from the great composer Berlin.

That was number 36, Irving Berlin's God Bless America, sung by the Mormon Tabernacle Choir. At number 35, here's another Michael Torkey classic. It's Javelin from 1994. Michael was born in 1961. This was a work that was commissioned by the Atlanta Olympics Committee. It was also commissioned to commemorate the 15th anniversary of the Atlanta Symphony, so it was premiered in 1994 at the opening of the Atlanta Symphony season, and then it was used again very prominently at the opening ceremonies of the Atlanta Olympics in 1996.

0: That was number 35, Michael Torkey's Javelin from 1994. The Atlanta Symphony Orchestra was conducted by Yoel Levy. It was commissioned by the Atlanta Olympics Committee also to commemorate the 50th anniversary of the Atlanta Symphony. So it was premiered in 1994 on the Atlanta Symphony season and then used again quite prominently in the opening ceremonies of the Atlanta Olympics in 1996.
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0: At number 34, here's Leroy Anderson's iconic holiday classic, Sleigh Ride, from 1947. But I have news for you, everybody. It's true, Christmas in July, because this work was actually conceived by Anderson during a heat wave in July. True, story is true. It was then premiered in the spring, but eventually became a holiday classic. Here it is, played by the orchestra that was more closely associated with Anderson than anyone else, the Boston Pops, conducted by the legendary Arthur Fiedler.

The Classical WMHT stream is made possible by you and by Godfrey Financial Associates, a fiduciary woman-owned wealth management firm.

That was number 34, Leroy Anderson's Sleigh Ride from 1947. The Boston Pops was conducted by Arthur Fiedler. At number 33, here's a monumental American symphony by Amy Beach. It's her Symphony in E Minor, Opus 32, the so-called Gaelic Symphony from 1894. And it's historically significant because it was the first symphony composed and published by an American woman. It was premiered in Boston in 1896, much influenced, as were so many composers in America, by the works of Antonín Dvořák, who of course had come here and written his New World Symphony as a sort of directive to American composers about the kind of music they might consider writing. The second movement of this symphony is a theme and variations on Gaelic songs, thus the moniker, the Gaelic Symphony, Amy Beach's Symphony in E Minor, the Gaelic.

At number 33, that was Amy Beach's gorgeous Symphony in E minor, Opus 32, Gaelic. It was played by the Royal Philharmonic, Carl Kruger conducting. Happy 250th. I'm David Allen Miller, music director of the Albany Symphony. You're listening to our American Music Marathon on WMHT, your classical companion. At number 32, here's a John Adams favorite of mine. John Adams, of course, one of our great American composers, born in 1947. This is his famous, exceedingly concise piece, Short Ride in a Fast Machine, from 1986. As John said, it's a fanfare for orchestra that's kind of like, you know how it is, when someone asks you to ride in a terrific sports car and you wish you hadn't. Short Ride in a Fast Machine by John Adams.

That was number 32, John Adams' Short Ride in a Fast Machine from 1986. The Bournemouth Symphony Orchestra was conducted by my good friend Maren Alsop on WMHT, your classical companion. At number 31, here's another glorious Aaron Copland classic. It's his Radiant Clarinet Concerto, which he wrote between 1947 and 1949 on a commission from that greatest of all jazz clarinetists, Benny Goodman. It was premiered by Goodman and Fritz Reiner in the NBC Symphony in 1950, only after Copland had threatened to have somebody else give the premiere, because Goodman was so busy that Copland couldn't get him to play the piece. But when he did, it was beautiful. It's an amazingly evocative and fabulous idiomatic piece for clarinet in two movements. The first is slow and very achingly beautiful, and the second is fast and practically impossible for everyone, orchestra included, to play. It's for clarinet, strings, harp, and piano. And having performed it not only in America, but in Europe as well, I can tell you that the violin parts in this clarinet concerto are among the most unrelentingly challenging in any piece I know. Here it is played, I'm sure, brilliantly by the great principal clarinetist of the New York Philharmonic, my good friend Anthony McGill, with the New York Philharmonic, conducted by Jaap van Zweden, Aaron Copland's Clarinet Concerto.

0: That was number 31, Aaron Copland's Radiant Clarinet Concerto, played by the great Anthony McGill, clarinet, with the New York Philharmonic, conducted by Jaap van Zweden.
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1: Venturous. The Colorado Symphony is conducted by the dedicatee, Marin Alsop.

At number 30, that was Joan Tower's Fanfare No. 1 for The Uncommon Woman from 1986. The Colorado Symphony was conducted by Maren Alsop. At number 29, here's a traditional folk song, When Johnny Comes Marching Home, that actually was composed by bandmaster Patrick Gilmore during the Civil War. It's one of our most iconic American songs, and it's played here by the Seattle Symphony, conducted by Gerard Schwartz.

0: That was number 29, When Johnny Comes Marching Home, played by the Seattle Symphony, conducted by Gerard Schwartz.
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0: At number 28, here's Florence Price's beautiful Symphony No. 1 in E minor from 1932. This work was premiered by the Chicago Symphony in 1933, the first symphony by a black woman to be performed by a major American orchestra. It's in four traditional symphonic movements, except the third movement, instead of being a scherzo, is a juba dance. The work is heavily influenced by the music of Antonin Dvorak, particularly his New World Symphony. Here it is, Florence Price's Symphony No. 1.

That was number 28, Florence Price's Symphony No. 1, played by the Philadelphia Orchestra, conducted by Yannick Nezet-Séguin. At number 27, here's Scott Joplin's ragtime classic, The Maple Leaf Rag, from 1899. Joplin's whole life was one of struggle, many great successes, but many great setbacks on account of race. This possibly was first played at the Maple Leaf Club in Sedalia, Missouri, which is why it's got the name it has. It's an early rag of Joplin's, and Joplin very cleverly in this case managed to negotiate a 1 cent per copy royalty instead of a flat fee. And so that actually provided a very steady income for him for much of his life, but nonetheless he died destitute at the age of 48, one of our greatest, most underappreciated composers. Scott Joplin, only rediscovered in the 1970s, had a glorious resurgence after that. It's the Maple Leaf Rag from 1899.

0: That was number 27, Scott Joplin's iconic rag, the Maple Leaf Rag from 1899. Lang Lang was the pianist on WMHT, your classical companion.
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0: At number 26, here's a beautiful choral work by Morten Lauritsen, West Coast composer, O Magnum Mysterium, O Great Mystery, from 1994. It's a motet for choir a cappella based on Gregorian chant, and it's the work that made him famous.

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That was number 26, Morten Lauritsen's O Great Mystery, O Magnum Mysterium, from 1994. Seraphic Fire was conducted by Patrick Dupré Quigley. At number 25, here's a work by Philip Glass, who will be celebrating his 90th birthday pretty soon. He was born in 1937. This is his Metamorphosis No. 4 from 1989. It's the fourth movement, the fourth Metamorphosis, of a suite for piano. Originally, it was a stage adaptation of the famous Kafka story. And here it is, Philip Glass's Metamorphosis No. 4.

0: That was number 25, Philip Glass's Metamorphosis number 4 from 1989. The pianist was the composer himself.
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0: At number 24, here's Alan Hovhaness' breakthrough work, his Symphony No. 2, Mysterious Mountain, Opus 132. It was premiered by Leopold Stokowski and the Houston Symphony live on NBC television in 1955. It's in three movements, one an andante, two a double fugue, and three an andante espressivo. According to Hovhaness, Stokowski called him up and said, "Look, this piece really needs an opus number. People love those." And Hovhaness said, "I haven't cataloged my works yet. I don't know what opus it is." And Stokowski said, "How about Opus 132? This is a true story, by the way. And Hovhaness said, "Fine." And so it became Opus 132. And then Stokowski said, "And how about a title? People love those too." And so Hovhaness said, "How about Mysterious Mountain?" And thus we have the next work, number 24 in our hit parade, Alan Hovhaness's Symphony No. 2, Mysterious Mountain.

That was number 24, Alan Hovhaness's perfectly named Symphony No. 2, Mysterious Mountain, Opus 132, played by the Seattle Symphony with the great Gerard Schwartz conducting. At number 23, here's Florence Price's Dances in the Canebrakes from 1953. It was originally a piano work, and then it was orchestrated by her dear friend, great American composer William Grant Still later. It's three dances, one Nimble Feet, two Tropical Noon, and three Silk Hat and Walking Cane.

That was number 23, Florence Price's Dances in the Canebrakes from 1953. The Chicago Sinfonietta was conducted by my good friend Mayan Chen. At number 22, a suite from a very celebrated American opera. It was Howard Hanson's Marymount. This is the Marymount Suite, Opus 31. The full opera was premiered in 1934 at the Metropolitan Opera. It's based on a Nathaniel Hawthorne story, and Howard Hanson drew this four-movement suite from the opera, which was very much acclaimed by the public at the first performance, not quite so much by the critics, but the suite is the main thing that you hear today. Hanson, who lived from 1896 to 1981, was the longtime legendary head of the Eastman School of Music in Rochester, New York.

0: That was Howard Hanson's Suite from Marymount, Opus 31. The suite is from 1938. It was performed by the Seattle Symphony, conducted by Gerard Schwartz, on WMHT, your classical companion.
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0: At number 21, here's an Aaron Copland classic. It's the short, very hauntingly beautiful suite to Our Town, 1940. The work was premiered in Boston in 1944 with Leonard Bernstein conducting. It's music that Copland drew from his film score written for Thornton Wilder's play. And I have to say, I have a very close personal association with this work, not only because I've conducted it a number of times and love it, but also because I worked closely with the great composer and pianist Mel Powell, who actually, before he was an austere modernist composer, was, as a very young man in his early 20s, a legendary pianist in the Benny Goodman Band. He married the actress Martha Scott, who played Emily in the film version, the very first film version of Our Town, a legendary film and a legendary role. And I loved to visit them late in their lives because Mel always told me that he knew a piece was good when Martha told him it made her teeth hurt. Here it is, Aaron Copland's suite from Our Town.

The classical WMHT stream is made possible by you and by Godfrey Financial Associates, a fiduciary woman-owned wealth management firm.

That was number 21, Aaron Copland's suite from Our Town from 1940. The St. Louis Symphony was conducted by my wonderful friend, the great Leonard Slatkin. At number 20, here's a work that has great local interest because it was written by one of our own here right in the Hudson Valley. It's by Jay Unger, brilliant violinist, roots musician, composer, born in 1946. Jay and his lovely wife, Molly Mason, live and work in the Hudson Valley and have for many years had a show on WAMC. And this is his flagship work. It's a piece called Ashokan Farewell from 1982. And actually, it was written long before it became super famous. It became famous because Ken Burns had heard it and asked Jay if he could use it as the title theme for the 1990 PBS documentary series that he had created, The Civil War. And since then, it has been a ubiquitous work. It's a gorgeous little thing.

That was number 20, Jay Unger's radiant Ashokan Farewell from 1982. It was performed by Jay Unger and Molly Mason and friends. Happy 4th of July. I'm David Allen Miller, music director of the Albany Symphony. This is our American Music Marathon. For the full list of 250 great American works, check out our website, classicalwmht.org. At number 19, here's arguably the greatest of all American violin concertos, Samuel Barber's radiant, luminous work, the Violin Concerto, Opus 14, from 1939. It was commissioned by the soap-selling billionaire Samuel Fels for a Curtis graduate named Iso Briselli. And Iso Briselli, by all reports, was a wonderful violinist and a good guy, but Barber had never written a violin concerto, and he sent the first movement, fine, very lyrical, the second movement, beautiful, even more lyrical, and then he sent the third movement, very brief and exceedingly technically difficult. Briselli's teacher, if I understand the story correctly, and I remember meeting relatives and having it explained to me many times, declared the piece unplayable. And Briselli forwarded that news to a Barber, who insisted it was quite playable, and ended up giving the premiere to another violinist named Albert Spaulding, who premiered it with Eugene Ormaney and the Philadelphia Orchestra. It certainly was playable, though difficult, and it turned out to be this amazing work. So here it is, Samuel Barber's Violin Concerto from 1939.

That was number 19, Samuel Barber's extraordinary violin concerto. The violinist was Frank Wang, with the New York Philharmonic, conducted by Juraj Valčura. At number 18, an Aaron Copland classic, this is the joyous El Salón México. Written between 1932 and 1936, Copland loved to visit Mexico, and he was a close friend of the great Mexican composer Carlos Chávez. This was a breakthrough piece for Copland because it was, I think, the first time he ever actually used folk songs in a symphonic work. He'd been casting about, trying out jazz and different idioms for his language. And when he hit on this idea of using and embedding actual folk songs and using them as a jumping off point, that really helped him define his soon to be fully blossoming American style. So it's a real breakthrough piece. He said it was kind of a little postcard from his trip to Mexico. He finished it when he came home, of course. And El Salón México is a famous dance hall, I think a three-story dance hall in Mexico City, where people would dance the night away and then dust themselves off and head off to work. Copland was particularly charmed by it, he said, because there was a sign at the entrance that said, "Please don't throw lighted cigarette butts on the floor so the ladies don't burn their feet." So here it is, the very joyous El Salón México by the great Aaron Copland.

0: That was number 18, Aaron Copland's El Salón México from the 1930s. The BBC Philharmonic was conducted by John Wilson on WMHT, your classical companion.
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0: At number 17, an absolute masterpiece by the great George Gershwin. This is his tone poem, American in Paris, from 1928. Again, a commission from the great conductor Walter Damrosch, who commissioned it, and it had it performed at Carnegie Hall with the New York Philharmonic. Gershwin decided to create this tone poem during a trip to Paris. He loved Paris, and he decided to fashion an 18-minute work, a sort of depiction of an American himself, touring, walking through the beautiful City of Lights, and so impressions of an American visitor in Paris. There's some great stories related to this trip. He decided to go with a friend, Mabel Shermer, to the street where they sold all the auto supplies, because he was looking for authentic French taxi horns, you know, those And he went down the street with her honking these horns, and he brought them back to his hotel room. A duo piano team showed up, and then he made them stand around the room honking these different taxi horns to see which ones were the perfect ones. And so it's become a really important thing with orchestras to identify and to find and to rent and to borrow real authentic sounding, appropriately pitched taxi horns, because supposedly Gershwin had very specific pitches in mind. I hope this performance features that. I'm sure it does. So here it is, this Gershwin classic from 1928, American in Paris.

That was number 17, George Gershwin's classic American in Paris from 1928. The San Francisco Symphony was conducted by Seiji Ozawa. At number 16, here's an Erich Wolfgang Korngold film classic. Korngold, again, really one of our greatest American composers, born in Europe but came during the Second World War and became one of our greatest film composers. This is a film, the title which I'm almost embarrassed to mention. It's The Private Lives of Elizabeth and Essex Sweet from 1939. The film depicted the turbulent relationship between Queen Elizabeth I and the Earl of Essex. It's very operatic in style, lots of leitmotifs, motives that return that are associated with different characters, very dramatic. Again, Erich Wolfgang Korngold's The Private Lives of Elizabeth and Essex.

0: That was number 16, Erich Wolfgang Korngold's classic film score, The Private Lives of Elizabeth and Essex. The London Symphony Orchestra was conducted by my mentor and former boss at the LA Philharmonic, Andre Previn.
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0: At number 15, Leonard Bernstein's most brilliant and concise single utterance. It's the Candide Overture from 1956, one of the most dazzling of all four-minute overtures in the entire concert repertoire. The show was a musical adapted, obviously, from the Voltaire by Lillian Hellman, and it actually was not a huge success at first and had to be recast. Started out more as an opera and was eventually recast later as more of a musical. It's an incredible work and so brilliant and funny, but it took a while to take the stage. That was not the case with the overture. The overture was an immediate super success. Here it is in Leonard Bernstein's own performance, The Candide Overture.

That was number 15, Leonard Bernstein's dazzling Candide Overture from 1956. The New York Philharmonic was conducted by the composer. At number 14, here's an Aaron Copland favorite, his beautiful four dance episodes from the ballet Rodeo. This was Copland's second cowboy ballet after Billy the Kid in 1942. It was a ballet for Agnes DeMille, and really made her name and made her a huge international success. It was premiered at the Metropolitan Opera House, and the dance work received 22 curtain calls, so a huge success. These are four dances drawn from it. The first is the famous Buckaroo Holiday, the second, Chorale Prelude, the third, Saturday Night Waltz, and the fourth, the ubiquitous Hoedown, a piece that is everywhere all at once. Copland at first was kind of critical of the scenario that Agnes had baked about cowboys. He'd already written a cowboy ballet and wasn't sure he wanted to write a cowgirl ballet for Agnes. But she gave him the scenario, and when he criticized it, she said, quote, "Well, it isn't Hamlet, but I hope you'll like it." And in fact, he did, and it became an immediate classic. Four dance episodes from Aaron Copland's Rodeo.

0: That was number 14, Aaron Copland's Rodeo, four dance episodes, played by the London Symphony Orchestra, the composer conducting here on WMHT, your classical companion.
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0: At number 13, here's a Rodgers and Hammerstein classic. It's their beautiful Carousel Waltzes from 1945. This was their second collaboration after their first, Oklahoma, from 1943, which was one of the great nights in the history of the Broadway musical. This is a beautiful, practically an opera carousel, based on a 1909 play by the Hungarian playwright Ferenc Molnár called Lilium. Very haunting and beautiful work, and these waltzes are just sizzling. They're just gorgeous. They were choreographed in the show by Agnes DeMille, who was featured, obviously, in the last work, Rodeo. And I have this funny story, not actually about Carousel, but about Oklahoma, because that was the first time that Richard Rodgers and Oscar Hammerstein got together. Rodgers had been very much involved with Lawrence Hart as a songwriting duo, and when Lawrence Hart's alcoholism just became too much of a problem, he started working with Hammerstein, and they wrote Oklahoma, that was premiered in 1943, right during the Second World War. No one thought that a musical about cowboys and Surreys with fringes on top would have success, but it became an overnight sensation, so much that people were like desperately trying to get tickets to the upcoming performances, since the first 6 months were completely sold out. The story I love is that Oscar Hammerstein's gardener on his estate on Long Island accosted him, and he said, "Mr. Hammerstein, I'm so sorry to bother you, but I'm getting married, and I was wondering if there were any way I could get a pair of tickets from my wife and for me so that after the wedding, we could come and see a performance. I know it's totally sold out." And Hammerstein said to the gardener, "Well, what day are you getting married?" And the gardener said, "Well, what day can you get me tickets?" So here it is, not Oklahoma, but the second musical collaboration, Carousel, the Carousel Waltzes.

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1: Simon Rattle.

That was number 12, Duke Ellington's classic, Sophisticated Lady, from 1932. The City of Birmingham Symphony was conducted by Simon Rattle. At number 11, here is arguably the very first American symphony. At least that's what it's purported to be. It's a work from 1872 through 1875 by John Knowles Payne, who was born in 1839 and died in 1906. This is the first movement, the Allegro con Brio, the lively Allegro. The work was premiered in Boston in 1876. And again, quite remarkably, it is reputed to be the first symphony written by and performed by an American. It's in four traditional movements. Payne's second symphony was actually featured in the TV series The Gilded Age. We're not going to play that one, but you should check it out also. So here it is, the very first American symphony, John Knowles Payne's Symphony No. 1 in C minor, Opus 23.

That was number 11, John Knowles Payne's very first symphony, and perhaps the first symphony ever written by an American, Symphony No. 1 in C minor, Opus 23. That was the first movement, Allegro con Brio, played by the New York Philharmonic, conducted by Zubin Mehta, on WMHT, your classical companion. Happy 4th of July. I'm David Allen Miller, music director of the Albany Symphony. This is our American Music Marathon. For the full list of 250 great American works, check out our website, classicalwmht.org. At number 10, here's an incredibly poignant Scott Joplin classic. It's Bethina, a concert waltz from 1905. It was the first work that Joplin wrote after his wife died in 1904, and she died tragically only 10 weeks after their wedding. It combines classical waltz ideas with traditional rag and is a very heartfelt and beautiful rag waltz. Again, Bethina, a concert waltz by Scott Joplin.

That was number 10, Scott Joplin's Bethina, a concert waltz from 1905. The pianist was Richard Dowling. At number 9, here's a Ferdy Groffet classic. Groffet, of course, was perhaps most famous as the arranger for the Paul Whiteman Band and as the person who arranged the original version of George Gershwin's Rhapsody in Blue, but he's also justly famous for some of his own works, most specifically his Grand Canyon Suite from 1931. Groffet, who was born in 1892 and died in 1972, was a very prolific composer, arranger, performer, and this is probably his most timeless classic as a composer. It's in 5 movements, a tone poem. The first movement is Sunrise, the second, Painted Desert, the third, On the Trail, with that very famous clippity-clop of the donkey's hooves, number 4, Sunset, and number 5, Cloudburst. Groffet was born in New York City, but lived most of his life out in the West in California. Thus, because he was always crisscrossing the country with the Whiteman Band, visited the Grand Canyon a number of times. He left home when he was 14 and worked as a milkman, truck driver, usher, newsboy, elevator operator, bookbinder, iron factory worker, finally pianist, accompanist, and composer. Quite a varied life before he found his way to be a very successful arranger and composer. This is his Grand Canyon Suite.

0: That was number 9, Ferdy Groffé's classic Grand Canyon Suite from 1931. The Boston Pops was conducted by Arthur Fiedler.
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0: At number 8, here's John Williams' haunting score to Schindler's List, the main theme from 1993. This, of course, was one of the many, many Spielberg films that John Williams collaborated on. This one about Oskar Schindler, who saved literally more than 1,000 Jews. He was a German industrialist during the Holocaust. When Williams first saw the film before the music had been composed, he said to Spielberg, he said, "Steven, you need a better composer than I am for this film." And Spielberg responded, "I know, but they're all dead." So John Williams wrote it and wrote an incredibly luminous score. Again, the theme from Schindler's List.

The classical WMHT stream is made possible by you and by Godfrey Financial Associates, a fiduciary woman-owned wealth management firm.

That was number 8, John Williams' theme from Schindler's List. Anna-Sophie Mutter is the performer in this recording, with John Williams conducting. At number 7, here's an American classic, Edward McDowell's Magnificent Piano Concerto No. 2 in D minor, Opus 23, from 1885, the first major piano concerto written by an American. Of course, that begs the question, what about his Piano Concerto No. 1? But it turns out that that was actually kind of a student work, so I gather it wasn't really that major. This work was premiered in 1889 by the New York Philharmonic, conducted by the great Theodore Thomas, and also on the program, it's so long ago, just to give you a sense, 1885, also on the program was the American premiere of a little symphony No. 5 by someone named Pyotr Ilyich Tchaikovsky. Again, Edward McDowell's classic Piano Concerto No. 2.

That was number 7, Edward McDowell's Piano Concerto No. 2, the first great piano concerto by an American composer, the concerto in D minor performed by the great Andre Watts with Andrew Litton conducting the Dallas Symphony Orchestra. Happy 4th of July. I'm David Allen Miller, music director of the Albany Symphony. This is our American Music Marathon. For the full list of 250 great American works, check out our website, classicalwmht.org. At number 6, the greatest fanfare of all times, it's Aaron Copland's Fanfare for the Common Man from 1942. Eugene Goossens, the conductor of the Cincinnati Symphony, had this idea, because it was wartime, to ask 10 different American composers each to write a different fanfare to be performed during the 1942-43 season. Of those 10, this is really the only one that has turned into a repertory staple and a timeless classic. Copland used it again as the finale for his Symphony No. 3, another incredible iteration of the same material. Here it is, Aaron Copland's great fanfare, the Fanfare for the Common Man.

That was number 6, Aaron Copland's classic Fanfare for the Common Man, performed by the Slovak Radio Symphony. Home stretch at number 5, here is Leonard Bernstein's symphonic dances from his iconic Broadway musical West Side Story from 1957, obviously a modern retelling of Romeo and Juliet, Shakespeare's classic, but set this time on New York's Upper West Side. It was considered a revolutionary musical because it integrated jazz, Latin music, essential to it, and classical, and choreography in this musical really did a lot of the storytelling. It was a legendary collaboration between Bernstein, Stephen Sondheim as lyricist, Jerome Robbins as choreographer, and Arthur Lawrence, who wrote the book. In fact, it was a Jerome Robbins idea, which he had posited to Bernstein back in 1949, 8 years before the piece came to fruition. And originally, it seriously was going to be about Jews and Catholics on the Upper East Side and was going to be called East Side Story. Well, thank goodness for all this wonderful Puerto Rican culture that Bernstein and the team introduced into it once it became a West Side instead of an East Side Story. Seems to me much better that way. Either way, it's now a legendary work, Leonard Bernstein's Symphonic Dances from West Side Story.

0: That was number 5, Leonard Bernstein's Symphonic Dances from West Side Story from 1957. The Los Angeles Philharmonic was conducted by the composer himself. 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
0: At number 4, here's one of the greatest of all American marches of all times. It's by the great John Philip Sousa, of course, and it is his Washington Post March from 1889. It seems that the new owners of the Washington Post asked Sousa for a march for the newspaper's essay contest awards ceremony. The work became a standard tune and a super immediate classic because it was the accompaniment for a very popular dance step of the period, the two-step. So it was brought into being to be part of this initial dance craze of the two-step, and it has held the boards ever since. John Philip Sousa's legendary march, The Washington Post.

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1: Copeland's gorgeous suite from his ballet Appalachian Spring from 1944. As you perhaps recall, this was a ballet from Martha Graham and her very innovative dance troupe. It was to be performed at the Library of Congress, where there was a very small theater with a very small pit. And so Copeland was limited to 12 instruments. He begged and pleaded and was finally granted a 13th instrument. So the original version of Appalachian Spring was written for and played by this 13-instrument ensemble, but it was such a big success that he then almost immediately recast it as a full orchestra piece and created this beautiful suite for it and from it, the suite that we know today and that you're about to hear. He had actually gone back and forth a great deal with Martha Graham about the scenario of the ballet. She originally wanted to do a ballet about Medea, not exactly a subject that Copeland wanted to cover, and eventually they arrived at the story of a pioneer family in the hills of Pennsylvania. But Copeland never knew the title of the ballet. He just wrote the thing and sent it off and called it Ballet for Martha. And when he got to D.C. for the premiere, a few days before the premiere, he said to Martha Graham, "So Martha, what'd you end up calling it?" And she said, "Oh, Appalachian Spring." And he said, "Nice name. Where'd you get it?" She said, "Oh, it's a line from a poem by Hart Crane and about a spring of water in the Appalachian Mountains." And he would always love to tell this story. He would say, "And not a day goes by that I'm walking down the street in New York City and somebody doesn't stop me and say, 'Oh, Mr. Copeland, I just love your Appalachian Spring. When I hear it, I can just see the Appalachian Mountains and I can just feel the spring.'" And he would put his head back and laugh and say, "You know, I'm beginning to have the same feeling myself." It, of course, uses that famous Shaker melody, Gift to Be Simple, Simple Gifts, and weaves it into a set of beautiful variations about Shaker life. So here it is, that iconic American ballet, Aaron Copland's Appalachian Spring.

That was number three, Aaron Copland's iconic ballet, Appalachian Spring, from 1944. The orchestra was the Boston Symphony Orchestra, conducted by the composer himself. Happy 4th of July. I'm David Allen Miller, music director of the Albany Symphony. This is our American Music Marathon. For the full list of 250 great American works, check out our website, classicalwmht.org. At number two, here is Samuel Barber's incredibly heart-wrenchingly beautiful Adagio for Strings from 1938. This is, of course, an orchestral arrangement of the second movement of Barber's String Quartet from 1936, Opus 11. And here is a great Toscanini story. I'm a big Toscanini fan. The great conductor premiered the work with the NBC Symphony on November 5th, 1938. But Barber had been very offended because he had sent Toscanini the score. Toscanini had expressed a great interest in Barber's music, and Barber had sent this piece to him. Toscanini had returned the score without any comment, and so Barber was very offended until he heard from his partner, Mr. Menotti, that Toscanini had said he didn't have anything to say. He just returned it because he'd already memorized the score and thought Barber might want it back. So that's Toscanini for you. Here it is, that gorgeous Samuel Barber work, the very evocative and beautiful Adagio for Strings from 1938.

That was number two, Samuel Barber's Adagio for Strings from 1938. The Scottish Chamber Orchestra was conducted by Jukka-Pekka Saraste. And finally, at number one, drumroll please, here is none other than the number one work, George Gershwin's Rhapsody in Blue. The most iconic of all American works, premiered in New York City at Aeolian Hall on February 12, 1924, on a very bizarre program that Paul Whiteman had put together for his band called An Experiment in Modern Music. And the origin story itself is kind of funny. George and Ira and a friend were shooting pool at a pool hall one morning, and Ira said, "Hey, it says here in the newspaper, George Gershwin is writing a jazz concerto for Paul Whiteman." And George said, "What? I talked to that guy, but I told him I didn't have time to do that." This was on January 3rd, so barely 5 weeks ahead of the premiere. George got in touch with Whiteman, said, "I can't possibly do it." Whiteman talked him into it. And so the creating of the work was like an unbelievable assembly line. At the Gershwin family house, there was George on the top floor at the piano, madly writing the piece out for two pianos. He would send the pages down to the kitchen where Ferdy Groffet, the arranger, was sitting there ready to transcribe the orchestral part for the orchestra. And it got done miraculously, although George's part, the piano part, wasn't fully notated. And so in the score, there's this very funny place where there's a blank page, one of the pages that's pure piano. And at the end, all it says in Whiteman's hand is, "Wait for nod," because George was just kind of making it up, and then it was time to move on with the piece. Anyway, after this endlessly long afternoon of extremely boring pieces, by and large, this lanky 25-year-old composer pianist walked up onto the stage. The clarinet gave this whoop, the famous glissando that starts the piece, and history was made. George described this piece. He said, "I heard it as a sort of musical kaleidoscope of America, of our vast melting pot, of our unduplicated national pep, of our blues, of our metropolitan madness." And indeed, it has come to define the uniqueness, the freshness of America itself. Wishing you all a very happy Independence Day, 4th of July. Here is George Gershwin's Rhapsody in Blue from 1924.

0: That was number one, George Gershwin's amazing Rhapsody in Blue, in a performance by the legendary, defining Gershwin pianist of our time, Kevin Cole, with the National Orchestral Institute, conducted by me, David Alan Miller. Thanks so much for being with us here on WMHT, your classical companion.
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0: That was 11-year-old violinist Laura Gin from New York, New York, performing Niccolo Paganini's La Clochette, Opus 7, arranged by Fritz Kreisler. Welcome to From the Top. I'm pianist Orly Shaham, and I'm so glad to be back with you today to host this wonderful show. We have five very special young musicians to introduce you to today, including an 11-year-old violinist who moved with her family from Sydney, Australia at 7 years old to attend the pre-college program at the Juilliard School, and a 6'5" high school senior from Englewood, New Jersey, whose viola is almost as tall as he is. Now let's meet 11-year-old Laura Gin, whose charming performance of Paganini's La Clochette, Opus 7, arranged by Fritz Kreisler, we just enjoyed. Welcome to From the Top, Laura.
1: Hi.
0: It's so much fun to play with you. You're so flexible and you seem to really enjoy the piece. You're in such great command of it. I had a great time playing with you.
1: Me too.
0: Are there any details in this piece that make you like ultra aware of being a violinist, that it was written and arranged by two violinists?
1: Maybe like the transitions from like the fast parts to the slow parts. I love those parts because I feel like I can express myself a lot. It is kind of hard technically, but you feel like really good after.
0: That violin part sounds fiendishly difficult. Do you ever use parts of this piece as just a technical part of practice?
1: Sometimes when I'm practicing my trills, I use this part.
0: That is fiendishly difficult, and it's so natural for you. What is it about that that's hard?
1: Because your arm has to like control the bow, and your fingers have to cooperate with your arm to like accent each note. So it's kind of hard to do that. It takes practice to do that.
0: That's the right hand you're talking about, the bow arm. Do you have to coordinate any special way with the left hand to make that happen?
1: Yeah, because if you don't coordinate, it's going to like sound like a mess. So you have to practice slowly, like both hands.
0: When you're actually performing that spot, are you thinking about every single one of those steps or are you sort of letting go of all of it?
1: I'm just letting go and like I just think in my head that you can do it. I have some notes that I can focus on, my anchor notes.
0: So like landmarks that you know you're going to get to. That's great. Can you tell us a little bit about where you were born and how you got to New York?
1: I was born in Sydney, Australia. I wanted to play the violin, and at first my mom was like, no, it's going to be too hard. But one of her friends was encouraging her to get me a violin, and so I should start playing. And so finally she bought me one when I was 6 or 7, and I just started playing, and it was really fun. And after 1 year, my mom was like, maybe we should go to Juilliard. And my teachers were like, oh, you're definitely not going to get into Juilliard. You're so tiny and you've only been playing for 1 year. Uh-huh. But I got in. The first year, it was COVID, so I couldn't go anywhere. I was just online in Australia.
0: So you didn't even move the first
1: year? No, the first year, I just watched the Zooms and I did the homework. And like the second year, my parents made the decision to move to New York. I have like a bigger sister. She's 27. She took over our family business, so I could come, and so she's supporting me right now. Without her, I wouldn't be able to be here because I wouldn't be able to afford it.
0: Wow. So you said you were 6 or 7, you got this violin. How did you even know violins existed?
1: When I was 5, I just saw people playing the violin. I was like, I want to play the violin as well.
0: So how do you divide the music side of you and, you know, the regular person?
1: Well, there's not many people that like play music professionally around me, so that's kind of

0: of hard because I want to relate to people when I play, so it's good that I have Juilliard. But I like doing like normal things in life as well, like hang out with my friends. I used to be obsessed with Squishmallows, so I used to go to every store and I used to try to find like every rare pet that I could find. So yeah, I was obsessed with that. And there was also a time I was obsessed with slime.
1: With slime? Did you ever make your own slime?
0: Yeah, I made a lot. I have like a bunch in my home and now I've abandoned them.
1: Do you have a favorite performance? Is there a recording that you take out again and again? Sorry, I'm using old people terminology. Is there a recording you click on again and again?
0: Paganini Cantabile.
1: That's a beautiful piece.
0: I click mine.
1: You like your recording? I love that. That's great. Because, of course, your recording does what you think the piece should do, which is exactly what you did with me today. And I really appreciated that part of playing with you. Thank you so much for playing with me. 11-year-old violinist Laura Jin, originally from Sydney, Australia, now living with her family in New York City. Now let's meet 17-year-old violist Quincy Eby from Englewood, New Jersey, who's here next to me, poised to play. Hi, Quincy. Welcome to From the Top.
2: Hello. 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
2: We'll be playing excerpts from the Rebecca Clark Sonata for viola and piano.
1: Great. Whenever you're ready, let's take it from the top.

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0: This is Symphony Cast from APM, American Public Media. I'm Steve Seal. We're at the Koncerthuset in Copenhagen, Denmark, with the Danish National Symphony Orchestra. Founded in 1925 as part of the Danish Broadcasting Corporation, the Danish National Symphony Orchestra is one of the leading orchestras in Europe, performing with the world's leading conductors and soloists. Since 2016, its chief conductor has been Fabio Luisi, with former principal and guest conductors including Raphael Frubeck de Burgos, Thomas Dausgaard, Leif Zegerstam, Yuri Temerkanov, and Herbert Blomstedt, who continues to lead the orchestra as its conductor laureate at the age of 98. Each year, more than 100,000 music lovers experience the magic of live symphonic music with this orchestra, both in its spectacular home of the DR Koncerthuset here in Copenhagen, and on the orchestra's annual tour abroad to places including the USA, South America, China, Japan, and in most countries in Europe. For this concert, Finnish conductor Susanna Melki is on the podium, and she'll lead a program that will include not one, but two symphonies by the fabulous Finn, Jean Sibelius. One bright and refreshing, the other dense and fateful, a struggle between hope and doubt. First, his sixth, sometimes seen as the lesser-known Cinderella of his symphonies, not as popular as the preceding number five, but for many connoisseurs of Sibelius's music, it's their favorite of his symphonic works. Then his idiosyncratic and mysterious seventh, concluding a symphonic career with a unique work conceived in a single movement, and once described as the composer's most remarkable compositional achievement. But our concert will open with a concerto from the Romantic tradition. German violinist Isabel Faust will join the orchestra for the Concerto in A Minor by Antonín Dvořák, famous for being devilishly difficult, but one that Faust herself has begun to champion in recent years as deserving a greater place in the violin repertoire. So stay tuned as our music date in Denmark is just about to get underway. Welcome to APM's Symphony Cast. When you come to know classical music by listening to it on the radio or from your record collection, Antonín Dvořák's Violin Concerto is a familiar staple. But you don't find it played in the concert hall perhaps as often as, say, the Mendelssohn or Brahms or Beethoven concertos. So why is that? Well, Isabel Faust, our violin soloist in this concert, has your answer.
1: It's very, very difficult. We can start with that. It's really technically very demanding. It's very difficult to put it together with the orchestra. It's super demanding for the conductor to follow the soloist exactly in the way you should follow, and this, for the soloist to take the orchestra with you. It should be very freely played, very rhapsodically played, and at the same time you cannot forget about a whole huge symphonic orchestra behind you. Back there where the winds are sitting, they don't always hear every note. The solo is playing into the other direction. So the conductor has a hard time. It's really one of the difficult ones to accompany, I find. And I think now I have to start talking about how incredibly beautiful this piece is, because I said everything that's difficult and it sounds very negative, like I don't like the piece. On the contrary, I think it has to be played. I was lucky because I started to learn this piece very early when I was, I think, 13, with one movement for some kind of children's competition where you didn't have to play the whole thing. And then I worked my way through it. And when I was 15, I played this piece in Hamburg. I had won international competition. And one of the consequences was that I could play this piece with Yehudi Menuhin conducting it. And then it was also when I met Jiří Bělohlávek, who unfortunately died quite a few years ago by now. And I met him and we played this piece for the first time. I immediately decided back then that this would be the first romantic violin concerto I would like to record. So there is my first recording of a romantic violin concerto is Dvořák violin concerto, which which I did play a lot back then, of course, a few years ago, but to rediscover the piece. And I have been playing it this month, as I said, quite a few times. And I'm so thrilled because I'm still discovering, and maybe also with the distance now over the years and having played it less for quite a few years and coming back to this score and playing it with different orchestras and different conductors and different point of views, I discover so many beautiful things that I just simply overlooked or was not able to actually free myself from.
2: The Classical WMHT stream is made possible by you and by Godfrey Financial Associates, a fiduciary woman-owned wealth management firm.
1: Different orchestras and different conductors and different point of views, I discover so many beautiful things that I just simply overlooked or was not able to.

0: The classical WMHT stream is made possible by you and by Godfrey Financial Associates, a fiduciary woman-owned wealth management firm.
1: Change of mood, it might be tiny, tiny and super subtle, and also just all over this piece, this incredible joy of music making and of dancing and of sparkling into the world. I find it more and more beautiful, I have to say, and I wish that this will be much more part of the regular violin repertoire.
2: Violinist Isabel Faust, now coming out onto the stage here at the Koncerthuset in Copenhagen, Denmark, followed by conductor Susanna Mælke, who will lead the Danish National Symphony Orchestra in the Violin Concerto in A Minor by Antonín Dvořák.

0: Violinist Isabel Faust with the Danish National Symphony Orchestra, led by guest conductor Susanna Melki here at the Koncerthuset in Copenhagen, Denmark. We've heard the Violin Concerto in A Minor by Antonín Dvořák here on SymphonyCast. Isabel Faust went into great detail for us about how difficult this piece is to play, and in particular, how hard it is to coordinate the solo part with the orchestra, and for the conductor to marshal all the forces together, and why this goes a long way to explaining why it's not played quite as often as perhaps the Brahms or Mendelssohn or Beethoven concertos. But she then went out of her way to say its sheer beauty makes up for the difficulty in her mind, and she's become quite the crusader for this piece in recent years, she says, wishing it could be played more often. Ms. Faust has garnered a lot of praise in her career for her interpretations of the music of Gabriel Fauré, and she says it's probably helped that, because of her French first name, many French listeners assume she was French. Her first commercial recording, though, was the music of Béla Bartók, but this is the work that was her first 19th century romantic concerto that she recorded because of her fondness for it. I'm Steve Seal, and our unusually constructed concert continues after the break with two back-to-back symphonies by a single composer, the final two by Jean Sibelius. That's coming up next on APM's SymphonyCast.
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2: Bardavon and New York Stage and Film present a concert reading of Andrew Lloyd Webber's Whistle Down the Wind with Deaf West Theater, Friday, July 31st, 7 p.m., Saturday, August 1st, 8 p.m., and Sunday, August 2nd at 1 p.m. at the Bardavon, 1869 Opera House, bardavon.org. 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

0: Welcome back to Symphony Cast. I'm Steve Seal, and we're at the DR Koncerthuset in Copenhagen, Denmark, for a performance by the Danish National Symphony Orchestra. After our concerto work having come first on our program, we continue now with two symphonies by a single composer. And that composer, the foremost name hailing from the country that's also the homeland of our guest conductor at this concert, Susanna Mälki. The country is Finland, and the composer, Jean Sibelius. The works in question will be his final two symphonies, numbers 6 and 7. These two works complement each other with their contrasting qualities. One is bright and refreshing, and the other is dense and fateful, a struggle between hope and doubt. Sibelius compared his 6th symphony to, quote, cold spring water and the scent of the first snow, he said. The 7th symphony is darker and more compact in a single long movement, forming a musical arc that nevertheless rises and blooms into a brilliant light. So how does conductor Susanna Mälki feel about pairing them together on the same program?
1: This is really interesting, and it's actually the first time for me to do them together. I know that this is done sometimes, and I think they work very well together. However, they are very different. And even the sonority of the orchestra is very different. I think, for example, for the strings in the 6th, they need to play much more light and classical, whereas in the 7th, you really can use all the sort of thicker sonority, dig into the sound much more. But it's a very, very mysterious work, the 6th. And for me personally, maybe the most moving of all of them. It has just such a beautiful melancholy in it, which is very, very touching, but never sentimental. It's just, it's like an open landscape, an open sky, and you kind of end up listening to it, reflecting on all kinds of very, very personal things, I think. That's what it brings out in me when I hear it in concert. It always moves me.
0: Conductor Susanna Mälki. And indeed, the 6th is the favorite of quite a few Sibelius aficionados. Despite it being perhaps his least often heard symphony, the work is in D minor, but as she pointed out, that doesn't necessarily mean that it's dark by definition.
1: I think with the music of this epoch in general, it's very interesting how we can have a luminous minor or a sad major. You know, it becomes very philosophical, and it goes in between the major and minor. But I don't think that the 6th symphony is sad, actually. I don't think there's sadness. It's just more like a peaceful resignation, you know, things that you realize later in life kind of thing, that it is what it is, but it's wonderful. That kind of acceptance of the inevitability somehow, but also very, very warm and tender. So yes, of course, people can analyze the keys, and I think the biggest part of it is in minor, but it can be also a very, very powerful minor. Like in the last moment, it's stormy, and it's definitely very confident. It's abstract, but still incredibly human.
0: Conductor Susanna Mälki, now returning to the stage here at the DR Koncerthuset in Copenhagen, to lead the Danish National Symphony Orchestra in the Symphony No. 6 in D minor by Jean Sibelius.

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0: The Symphony No. 6 by Jean Sibelius. Susanna Mielke conducted the Danish National Symphony Orchestra. Here the DR Koncerthuset in Copenhagen, Denmark, on SymphonyCast. The composer called the work a serving of cold spring water in opposition to many contemporary cocktails, his word, a reference to the modernist gestures in post-war music. He wrote in his diary, "I intend to let the musical thoughts and their development determine their own form in my soul." A romantic to the end, even in the intellectual age of the early 20th century. I'm Steve Seal, and our concert continues now with the second of the two symphonies by Jean Sibelius on our program. And this one, following from the sixth, now to his seventh, the final symphony that he would compose, completed in 1924. The composer said that by this time he felt completely out of touch with the trends of 20th century music, so much so that in the 1940s he destroyed just about everything written after his seventh symphony and he gave up composing altogether. His seventh, however, would remain an innovative work nonetheless, officially in just one movement, although that single movement does have four distinct identifiable parts, just played continuously. It's been described as a journey or being about the natural world. So how does conductor Susanna Mielke prefer to think of it?
1: Well, I think it's important that everybody has their own conclusion about it. I wouldn't like to verbalize what it means because it is I think the whole seventh symphony is a journey, you know, through light and darkness and whatever you want. And it is some sort of a victory, but not like a war victory or something, you know. It's ideally larger than life, but of course, you know, we try our best in that sense. But I think maybe what I could say is that I think we really need to feel the gravitation towards the last chord, that there's a really, really, really strong pull, and yeah, it's luminous and gorgeous.
0: And the work's final chord is indeed a clear, critical moment as one note changes into another, transforming the chord into C major. And what does Maestro Mielke think about what many have suggested about there being a theme of nature in the work?
1: It's hard to say for me intellectually or analytically because I grew up with this music and I heard it before I saw the music. And of course, because I am Finnish, I think of the landscape and I think people are talking sometimes, you know, references about winter in the sixth and so all of that. But it can work, you know, it doesn't need to be the Finnish landscape. I think what is in common for people from all places and cultures is that if it's a landscape, it's definitely a very, very vast landscape. So it can be tundra, or it can be the Grand Canyon, or, you know, it has this kind of very, very, very long, you see all of the horizon and you see all of the sky, but it's something that is above the buzz of the city life, or, you know, it's not about conversation. It's abstract, and it's somehow inevitably, maybe the reference to nature is the fact that we accept it as it is, you know, and the sky has different colors depending on the winds, but it's still the sky, and we feel, if we are humble and wise, we feel small in front of the wonders of the nature. I think maybe that's the approach.
0: Conductor Susanna Mielke, now coming out onto the stage here at the Koncerthuset in Copenhagen, Denmark, one final time to lead the Danish National Symphony Orchestra in the Symphony No. 7 in C major by Jean Sibelius.

What a work. What a finale. What a chord. An emphatic affirmation from Jean Sibelius in his final symphonic work, the Symphony No. 7 in C major by Sibelius, performed here in Copenhagen by the Danish National Symphony Orchestra, led by Susanna Melki on SymphonyCast. Sibelius would live for 33 more years after completing that work, but he would never write another symphony. In fact, he would write very little additional music at all. But what a way to make your exit from writing symphonies, that piece. It was a time when composing in C major was considered a pointless act by many composers, that all that could be said in that key had been said. But composer Ralph Vaughan Williams said that only Sibelius could make C major sound completely fresh, and he proved it with that work. I'm Steve Seal. The Danish National Symphony Orchestra was in the spotlight on this week's Symphony Cast with music of Dvorak and Sibelius. As always, you can listen again from our website, yourclassical.org/symphonycast. With the time we have remaining, here's a bit more from the Danish National Symphony Orchestra, this time with a Danish composer, Carl Nielsen, from his Symphony No. 5 in a performance conducted by Fabio Luisi on SymphonyCast.